0: the motivation going. But look, in terms of attention spans, I think children have always been a challenge. There's a million things for a child's imagination and interest to get involved in. And I've always assumed it's the hardest possible thing to get a kid's attention and then to get them to pick up the book. And that's why I use outlandish titles, like The Day My Bum Went Psycho. You know, you've got to pick that up. What is this?
1: Yeah.
0: And then the first line, I will really go all out to get you in. With the Treehouse series, it was a pretty boring first line. It was the motivation going. But look, in terms of attention spans, I think children have always been a challenge. There's a million things for a child's imagination and interest to get involved in. And I've always assumed it's the hardest possible thing to get a kid's attention and then to get them to pick up the book. And that's why I use outlandish

0: Michelle O'Neill, has condemned the alleged attack, but also says that there are now masked men burning families out of their homes. She's called it disgusting cowardice and labelled it outright thuggery.
1: Violence like this has no place in our community. Don't allow those people that don't care about people here to incite hatred, to incite fear. We have no tolerance for sectarianism, for hatred, for division. And to all those people out there that are stoking up tensions, particularly in that social media space, who have no care or interest in the people here but are happy to, you know, raise tensions, I say they do not represent us.
0: And some of the figures she might be talking about there, anti-immigration and anti-Muslim activist Tommy Robinson, who posted mass march details for locations all around Britain, which were then shared online by the world's richest man, tech giant Elon Musk. So some really powerful supporters of the messages that are being shared by this protest movement. So first thing this morning,

0: ABC News, hello, I'm William Howard Evans. A growing number of Gulf nations are getting swept into renewed fighting between the US and Iran. Eliza Getzey has the latest.
1: Iran has launched attacks in Bahrain and Kuwait, with both countries sounding alerts and firing air.
2: Our own political landscape. And then on crowd science, why do animals all have wildly different tongues, including us? It's news time, 1 o'clock.

0: missiles. The attacks come after the US military launched airstrikes following the crash of an American Army helicopter near the Strait of Hormuz, which US President Donald Trump blamed on the Islamic Republic. The reignition casts further doubt on negotiations towards a permanent ceasefire.
1: Thousands have gathered at the Melbourne Cricket Ground for the state funeral of MND campaigner and former Australian of the Year, Neil Danaher. Ethan White reports.
2: A sea of blue has washed over football's most hallowed ground as thousands don their Big Freeze beanies to remember the AFL legend and tireless MND advocate. Prime Minister Anthony Albanese and Victorian Premier Jacinta Allen will be in attendance, along with tens of thousands expected to pay tribute to the former Essendon player and Melbourne coach. Speaking outside the MCG, attendees have spoken of Danaher's impact.
3: We wanted to have one last opportunity to say goodbye to Neil.
4: Determination to fight it. He was such a great man.
2: Danaher was named Australian of the Year in 2025 before his death last month at the age of 65.
1: Advocates say women and girls with disability will be at risk of isolation and harm, including domestic violence, if draft legislation paving the way for reforms to the National Disability Insurance Scheme go ahead. The details from National Disability Affairs reporter Naz Campanella.
5: Sophie Cusworth from Women with Disability Australia has given evidence to the three-day inquiry examining the bill. It proposes to cut spending on categories within the NDIS, such as funding to get people out into the community using support workers to attend appointments, and place greater responsibilities on parents to provide care for their children. Ms. Cusworth has told the hearing social and community participation for women with disability could mean their only contact outside their home. She said it was important they were being seen by people who knew when something was wrong. Government agencies are yet to give evidence to the inquiry.
1: As One Nation continues to surge ahead in the polls, a communications expert says the party's benefiting from not ever being in government. Recent polling by Redbridge and News Poll now puts One Nation ahead of Labor in the primary vote, surging to 31% in a year. Communications strategists and fire side agency founder Ben Hart says the major parties are finding it hard to compete.
6: To me, it's a bit more about the actual message, and the message is we're fighting for you and we're fighting for you against a system that's not working for you. Now, you're hearing a lot of politicians saying that we're fighting for you, but it doesn't work so well if you've also come from running the system or you're part of the establishment party.
1: Australia's peak scientific body is warning the nation will fail to benefit from the data centre boom if funding for local research and development is not increased. The Australian Academy of Science has launched its largest campaign, calling for urgent action to ensure there are enough skilled Australians to maintain the centres. The Academy's Dr. Hayley Teasdale says that without continued funding, the required skilled workforce will need to come from overseas.
7: When data centres are built, they're quite often just building facilities. What's really important is to make sure that Australia gets something out of that deal. If people are coming here to use our land, our power, our water, making sure that Australia and Australians benefit.
1: A new biopesticide, which can make the Varroa destructor mite infertile, has been described as a holy grail by its lead researcher. Victoria University of Wellington professor Phil Lester says the approach silences genes in the pest mite. He says in his testing, bees have used sugar water to distribute the biopesticide around hives and into the mite. Professor Lester says his team's research has found it's safe for bees and could help countries like Australia manage Varroa.
8: What this sort of product does is allows a different approach, one that there isn't any documented resistance to, that could be utilised or could be a key part of the toolkit for Varroa control in Australia.
1: And Collingwood will challenge the three-match ban offered to Billy Frampton for rough conduct during the Pies' loss to Melbourne on Monday night. The incident left Melbourne's Brodie Miocek with a fractured neck. You're up to date with the latest. ABC News.
9: Good afternoon. Welcome to The World Today. I'm Andy Park, coming to you from Gadigal Land in Sydney. Nice to be with you. This Wednesday, a downed US helicopter seemingly unravels the ceasefire with Iran and the US trading tit-for-tat strikes. And meet the 101-year-old woman swinging for a world record in croquet.
10: It's such a wonderful exercise, not only for your body, but for your brain. You've got to people think you just have to hit a ball through a hoop. It's nothing like

0: ABC News, good afternoon. I'm William Howard Evans. The US military says it's hit more than 20 Iranian targets as conflict intensifies again in the Gulf. More from Eliza Getzey.
1: In retaliation for American bombs, Iran's Revolutionary Guard says it's attacked a US military base in Jordan using long-range missiles, with Jordanian forces saying they've shot down five of them. Bahrain and Kuwait have also activated air defences against Iran.

0: tribute to the MND campaigner and former Australian of the Year. Neil's wife, Jan, spoke of the challenges his family faced together and the impact he's had on the MND community.
1: It wasn't easy, it was incredibly difficult, but we faced each challenge together and we never gave up. But MND doesn't define Neil. Neil is defined by his character, his integrity, his humility, his honesty, his strength and resilience.
0: Bondi gunman Naveed Akram has been charged with 19 additional offences at a court hearing in Sydney today. The 24-year-old was already facing 59 charges after the shooting at a Jewish festival at Bondi Beach in December, in which 15 people were killed. Akram's defence lawyer, Leonie Gattani, has today told a Sydney court that paperwork for 19 additional charges has now been filed. She says the additional charges don't come as a surprise.
2: But a matter of this magnitude, it's not unusual for charges, additional charges to be laid. So it's a process now that we've got to follow, and that's essentially all we can say at the moment. There's still, the matter is still subject of suppression and non-publication, so it's probably best that we leave it at that.
0: Supermarket giant Woolworths has commenced consultations with its 10,000 corporate workers that could see hundreds of Australian jobs outsourced to Asia. Alicia Barry has more.
3: The supermarket giant has confirmed it's going to outsource corporate jobs, with consultation with staff getting underway from today, but the retailer won't confirm how many of its 10,000 corporate employees will be affected. The ABC understands, though, hundreds will be affected in teams including people, IT and finance. A Woolworths spokesperson says the company has teams of people located throughout Asia and has done for many years, and it regularly reviews these to ensure that Woolworths is accessing the best global capabilities and lowering costs to ensure we are offering our customers the best value.
0: The Federal Health Minister has defended the government's plans to use automated decision-making as part of its NDIS changes. A Senate inquiry is underway into Labor's planned overhaul of the scheme, with concerns raised about the move to allow computers to make so-called objective decisions about a claim, such as if it exceeds someone's funding plan. Responding to questions today, Mark Butler says automated processes will be mostly applied to administrative decisions.
4: Obviously, a level of automation in government systems right through government, both federal and state. Largely, that is focused on more administrative parts of decision making rather than some of the really important decisions around eligibility.
0: One Nation leader, Pauline Hanson, has indicated she'll announce another West Australian Senate candidate ahead of the 2028 election. Senator Hanson is travelling to Perth to headline a sold-out fundraiser in Midland in the city's eastern suburbs tonight. She says she'll have more details about the new Senate candidate in time.
5: We've actually got a new vetting process now that it's extremely hardcore vetting of candidates that we've got standing for us. I'm not yet to announce him, but our next Senate candidate for WA, you'll be highly impressed with him as well.
0: And Gold Coast AFL coach Damien Hardwick has spoken highly of Gary Ablett Jr. following his induction to the Australian Football Hall of Fame last night. The dual premiership player and two-time Brownlow medalist joined the Suns from Geelong, becoming their inaugural captain. ABC News.
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7: 2:05, how are you going? This is ABC Radio National, and you're going to hear some very different perspectives on artificial intelligence in the workplace over the course of the next hour. On This Working Life in a little while, the disconnect between what AI could do in workplaces, the benefits it could have, and what effect it's actually having. It's causing job strain and interrupted workflows because staff don't know how to use it well enough. How could leaders change that for everyone's benefit? But first up, artificial intelligence is already having an impact in our courts as well as our boardrooms. Today, Damien Carrick is asking what the best place is for AI in the justice system. A crucial discussion for you on The Law Report on ABC Radio National.
8: Hi, Damien Carrick here. This is The Law Report on ABC Radio National. Artificial intelligence is revolutionising all parts of the economy and all our institutions. And corporate boardrooms and the courts are not immune. The Chief Justice of New South Wales, Andrew Bell, has been

0: thinking about what AI means for both company directors and judges. Chief Justice, welcome to the Law Report.
1: Damien, how are you?
0: Very well, thank you. You describe the arrival of generative AI large language models as, quote, a technological tsunami, but unlike a tsunami, there are no signs of abatement. This is not just a single wave that crashes onto the shore. Rather, it's ongoing and there's increasing speed and intensity. What do you see as the big challenges for company directors?
1: All companies of any size have adopted to varying degrees the use of AI in their operations. There is a perception, I think, and this is sort of supported by surveys, not only in Australia but overseas, that one must get on the AI bandwagon. So there's a lot of marketing of AI platforms. There's a lot of marketing by companies in relation to the AI platforms they have adopted and their perceived efficiencies. So it has implications in a number of different respects. One is that board directors of companies which have adopted AI are adopting AI across their operations. Those board directors themselves need to be familiar with not only the AI platforms and the benefits, but also the risks that can be presented through the use of AI. That will be part of their responsibility in overseeing the company. But there's also an issue of how directors themselves use AI and the discharge of their responsibilities as directors. Directors, of course, have heavy responsibilities under the Corporations Act and at general law, and there's certainly anecdotal evidence of increasing use of AI by directors in board meetings or for the purposes of board meetings and for decision making.
0: And do we know the way that AI is being used by company directors? Can you talk me through some of what you understand are the ways it's being used?
1: One can test it in one sense by looking at how AI programs are being marketed for use by company directors. So it ranges from using AI as a summarisation tool through to scenario testing, risk management analysis, a whole host of applications. One can see that reflected in the advertising for what are called in some of the marketing director bots or AI director assistant tools, etc. And one can also see it in press releases by various companies. So the Lloyds Banking Group recently announced publicly that it had begun to employ an AI bot to assist in board meetings, and there are other examples of that.
0: You say that there have been some, quote, attention-seeking and hyperbolic appointments of AI algorithms to boards.
1: Well, to a certain extent, but there may also be an element of transparency about it as well. On the one hand, the sort of publicity side wanting to be seen to be sort of using cutting-edge technology in the affairs of the company and the management of the company, the oversight of that management by the board. But on the other hand, maybe it's driven by concerns about transparency, that yes, we are using AI, at least as a tool in our decision-making practices.
0: In May 2024, the Real Estate Institute of New South Wales announced the appointment of Alice Ng as an advisor to its board who, quote, lives in a secure environment in the ChatGPT system. And so the idea was that she brings a new level of efficiency and insight to board meetings and decision-making processes, always equipping board members with information they need, delivering real-time summaries and minutes and allowing board members to make informed decisions swiftly, making sure every decision aligns with the organisation's mission and code of ethics, facilitate direct and accurate communication with legislators. So these are the sorts of things that supposedly can be done by AI or being marketed as being able to be done by AI.
1: That's right. They're the claim. But part of the point I made in my speech was that, you know, directors have obligations which they are obliged to discharge personally by bringing their own judgment, experience and independent mind to bear on decision-making in companies. And so company directors

0: ABC News, good afternoon. I'm William Howard Evans. Middle East researchers say Iran is using military strikes to try to coerce the Americans into giving concessions in the diplomatic negotiation process. Iran says it has carried out attacks against a US base in Jordan and 21 other targets in the Gulf in retaliation for American strikes around the Strait of Hormuz. The escalation in violence deepens doubts about the prospects for a deal to end the war. But Malcolm Davis from the Australian Strategic Policy Institute says it's in neither country's best interest to escalate the conflict.
1: So it's not really in Iran's interest to escalate this. The Americans really don't want to be going back into a full-on war if they can avoid it, because I think they understand that there's no real clear path to victory for the Americans either.
0: Ukrainian drones have hit an historic museum in Sevastopol in Russia-annexed Crimea. Local authorities say they've reduced the number of nighttime trains in the face of intensifying air attacks. Continuing attacks by Ukraine on Russian energy infrastructure has forced Moscow to cut its oil output. Last week, Ukrainian President Volodymyr Zelensky proposed face-to-face talks with Russian President Vladimir Putin, which Mr. Putin rejected. AFL legend Neil Danaher has been remembered as a hero at his state funeral at the MCG. Danaher died last month after more than a decade in the spotlight as an MND advocate. His wife Jan has told the crowd of thousands he was not defined by MND, but

0: Welcome to Late Night Live, coming to you from Gadigal Land. I'm Tracy Holmes, filling in for David Marr this week. US President Donald Trump is popular with younger men. They helped him return to the White House in 2024. Riding on the coattails of Trump's electoral success is a radical movement known as masculinism, railing against the advances of feminism, suggesting women are better off staying at home. Journalist for The Atlantic, Helen Lewis, interviewed some of the movement's leaders. She joins me later. We'll also head to Switzerland, where its citizens are preparing to vote on an unprecedented proposal to cap the nation's population at 10 million. Is this a Brexit moment for the landlocked Alpine nation? But first, to the UK. Ian Dunt is columnist for iNews, co-host of the Origin Story podcast, and our regular on All Matters Westminster. And our topic du jour, the continued fallout from the murder of Henry Nowak. Ian, just remind us who Henry Nowak is and why his death has become such a flashpoint for race relations in the UK.
1: He was a young teenager student in Southampton. He was walking home one day when he was murdered by a Sikh man. It's annoying to have to state the fact that he is white and that his assailant was Sikh, but that's obviously basically core to what played out afterwards. And in fact, you kind of knew it, by the way. Like, as you heard that this was one of those crime stories that had become political, some deep, horrible part of your brain already knew the race of the people involved. Because the only stories that are taken up from crime and turned into a politics story are now those that suit the far right in Britain, reform, restore. These people that are trying to argue that whites are a victimized group. And they have now taken the narrative of what took place after that murder to use it to bolster their pre-existing political ideology. What took place is that the assailant called up the police and said, "I've just been racially assaulted. This white guy tried to tear off my turban." So when the police turned up, it was dark. He was wearing a blue hoodie. Henry Nowak had been stabbed, but they couldn't see any of that because it was the nighttime. And for about 1 to 2 minutes, they assumed the story about a racial assault was true. They handcuffed Henry Nowak. And so in his final moments, he was handcuffed and being accused of

American culture has been overwhelmingly Christian, mostly Protestant Christian. If you can give people churchy feelings, then you can

0: though, you know, they've, the self-defense forces is Japanese version of the army. So they've gone in there. So, you know, there are sort of extreme measures, but there's talk of, as I mentioned, trying to increase how many are captured. And that's, that effort would be focused around populated areas and setting specific targets for how many are captured in each region. You know, we're looking places like Hokkaido. So they are putting targets. There's also talk of sort of increasing the workers that are involved in these kind of bear patrols.
1: I also heard, I've seen reports that some people are now are calling for culling of the bears. How contentious is that? Because in some of these areas where the bear population have been increasing and the bear attacks, the bear has been, to some degree, almost sacred, hasn't it? A sacred symbol of the area.
0: Yes, look, I mean, and it's complex and it does vary between different areas. You know, we have seen various experts saying that there would need to be culling. And as I say, there is a... you know, that has come from some officials that there needs to be systemic culling. As you say, there are just certainly different views in different areas. There's also complexities around the hunters. There's been some court cases involving people. You know, one particular hunter who was called on for bear culling and was in a position of potentially losing his firearms license. It is a complex ecosystem is what I'm trying to get at as to who does the culling, where, if that is supported. And yes, as I say, at the moment, these bears we've seen recently, they've been tranquilized. But yes, certainly hunting and culling is part of the discussion. Mm.
1: There's something sort of akin to urban myth developing around it, as you say, with this one last week in Fukushima where the bear was moving in, trying to break into an electronic factory. Police suggested that it escaped by unlocking a window. And then the Fukushima mayor was reported saying that he saw the bear drinking from a tap and adding it might have turned the handle itself. Do you think there's a whole lot of kind of mythology growing up around these bears? How are the media dealing with this?
0: Look, that bear in particular has been getting a fair bit of attention, the very intelligent bear, as it's being referred to. But, I mean, some pretty extraordinary things with that Fukushima bear, as you mentioned,
1: sure.
0: The fact that there are thoughts that it opened a window. And, look, the screen was torn where the bear had gone through and the window was supposedly locked.
1: Right.
0: So, but, yes, look, I think there certainly is always an element of mythologizing when you get these incredible creatures coming in from their natural settings.
1: Natalie Whiting is the ABC's North Asia correspondent. And we're talking about Japan and bears in Japan at the moment because there's been another spate of sightings and attacks. And four people have been killed, in fact, by bears in Japan since the 1st of April. So it's a serious, significant issue. Natalie, a lot of Australians are travelling to Japan now. Many are drawn to its famous walking routes, including the Kumano Kodo pilgrimage. How concerned should visitors be about encountering bears on these hikes? And are these sort of country areas and hiking trails, are these the most common areas for bear sightings and bear attacks?
0: Yes, absolutely. Look, obviously, these cases of them coming into the city and or township areas gets a lot of attention for obvious reasons. But yes, certainly out in, you know, hikers are often the ones that are reporting it. Look, I think people need to be aware of the sort of peak bear seasons. April to May, this spring period, is sort of seen as a peak area because the bears are coming out from their winter dens and they're looking for food. That's where we often see the male bears kind of roaming and looking for food, which has been the case with these couple of incidents we've been speaking about. So look, spring's a peak time. Autumn is generally the more dangerous time. So that's sort of September to November here. And that's you again to do with their hibernation. And look, it's not across Japan. Obviously, we are seeing movement in different areas, but, you know, it's largely sort of Honshu and Shikoku, which is the main sort of area for the black bears, and then Hokkaido does get brown bears. So, look, certainly it is something people need to be aware of, you know, if they are hiking in these areas and particularly at those peak times.
1: Natalie, thank you very much for keeping us abreast of this problem. Thank you.
0: Thank you, Fran.
1: That's Natalie Whiting. She's the ABC's North Asia correspondent based in Tokyo. 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

In 1972, 38-year-old Irish mother of 10, Jean McConville, was dragged from her home in Belfast, never to be seen again. It was the Troubles, and while everyone in the neighbourhood knew the IRA was responsible, nobody said a word. More than 30 years later, Jean's remains were discovered and identified. This dark history continues to cast a shadow over Northern Ireland and has been a rich vein of inquiry for a lot of writers, among them New Yorker staff writer Patrick Radden Keefe, who wrote the best-selling book Say Nothing about the abduction of Jean McConville. I recently had the pleasure of interviewing Patrick Radden Keefe in front of a live audience at the Sydney Writers' Festival, where I asked him what drew him to this

0: and has been a rich vein of inquiry for a lot of writers, among them New Yorker staff writer Patrick Radden Keefe, who wrote the best-selling book Say Nothing about the abduction of Jean McConville. I recently had the pleasure of interviewing Patrick Radden Keefe in front of a live audience at the Sydney Writers' Festival, where I asked him what drew him to this story.
1: So it's funny, I think because of my... I mentioned I'm half Australian, so that's my mother. My father is from Boston. When they named me, they wanted to leave very little to the imagination. And so, you know, I have this kind of obnoxiously Irish name. And people, I think, sometimes assume that I had some prior connection, you know, that there was some sort of, I don't know what, genetic destiny, and I would have to write about the Troubles. Not true at all. My father, when I was growing up, would read the Boston Globe, and every morning he would spread it out on the table and have his coffee, and the first thing he would turn to is the obituary page. He called it the Irish sports pages, and truly his favorite section of the paper. So I developed this habit of reading obituaries, and...
0: Obituary writers are often great writers,
1: Oh, they're
0: too.
1: So great. I mean, it's such an incredible art form, and it's so sad because... along with everything else, a lot of newspapers, it's something that gets contracted. But it's an unbelievable skill to take the life of somebody who you haven't necessarily heard of and just kind of give you the whole thing, but in miniature, in like 800 words. And in 2013, I happened to read an obituary of Dolores Price in the New York Times. And it truly, I mean, it's almost embarrassing. You could look up her obituary today. And in embryo, in that obituary is... this book and then television series that I spent a decade of my life on. It's all there.
0: And yes, you have spent literally a decade of your life on it, because what was it about the story that you knew could make a book and you knew you wanted to live with for the next 4 years, was it?
1: Yeah.
0: Because that's a huge investment personally too for you.
1: Yeah, it is. You'd think that over time I would have developed some kind of an analytical... sort of laundry list of things that, you know, make a Patrick Radden Keefe book. I don't have that at all.
0: That is kind of what I'm asking you, I guess.
1: I don't. It's all just instinctive. And in the case of Say Nothing, this is going to sound... Okay, I'm going to say something that sounds ridiculous and maybe a bit embarrassing, but then let me explain and defend it. I had lunch with my book editor, Bill Thomas, who's been my book editor for 20 years. And... I was telling him about this project, and I started talking to him. I think it was about... There's a moment in the story, a crazy moment in the story, where Michael McConville, who's one of the children of Jean McConville, this widowed mother of 10 who's killed in 1972. And Michael was there when she was taken away, and he's kind of clinging to her legs. And he grows up in an orphanage because he and his siblings were all basically orphaned when she disappeared. And they had impossible lives. And Michael was telling me that as a grown man, he had this experience of being in Belfast one night and getting into the back of a black taxi. And he gets into the black taxi, and they pull away from the curb, and he suddenly realizes that the man driving the taxi is one of the people who took his mother away in 1972. And he doesn't say anything. And he doesn't know if the taxi driver recognizes him or not. He might have, he might not have. Belfast is a small place. Michael was 11 when it happened originally. And they get to the destination, and he pays the guy, and he gets out, and he goes away. And there's something about that story that was so chilling, and I was explaining to Bill Thomas over lunch about this story, and I started crying. And, you know, a weird experience for me, embarrassing for Bill, I think. And... you know, not sobbing, but just like I was moved by this thing. And this is the sense in which I want to kind of defend that, is that I'm often moved by the stories that I'm telling. I think that it's on the one hand important to have journalistic objectivity. On the other hand, I want to kind of open myself up to the things that these stories make me feel, because generally the ones that I care enough to really pour myself into are the ones that kind of get me, not in an analytical way, but they get me kind of in my solar plexus. Mm. They make me feel something. And I think that when I'm doing it right, I can transmit some of that to the page, and I can make you feel it too. And so I don't mean this in a sentimental way, and I think if you've read my work, I don't think you would characterize me as a particularly sentimental writer.

0: I think there's a kind of interesting thing where I think there are some journalists whose instinct is to kind of bring down the emotional temperature so low that they're not feeling anything. And that's not me at all. I think that there is a way in which you can maintain your objectivity as a kind of matter of process while nevertheless remaining very emotionally open to the sometimes deep and profound things that these stories make you feel.
1: Yeah, I wouldn't describe you as a sentimental writer, but you are very good at portraying these people who are real people, but showing their realness, showing their humanness, and we get to know them. To me, that's the power of what you can do as a storyteller. What is it you think about, say, Nothing as a story that, well, just going on a sheer success, we conclude that resonates with so many of us? Or you thought, what level did you think it would resonate with us?
0: Oh, I didn't think it was going to resonate with anybody. I mean, I honestly didn't know who was going to read the book. I was very conscious that the Troubles was a subject, to the degree that anybody engaged with it at all, was a subject about which people tended to have very strong points of view. And one of my frustrations with the literature of the Troubles was that it felt as though there were a lot of very strong points of view and I didn't see a lot of the kind of ambivalence that I felt. Yeah. And I thought, okay, I'm going to write a book that's really steeped in that ambivalence. And I thought as a consequence, it may be a book for nobody. Like, this is going to be nobody's Bible. I was shocked by the reaction to it, even today. I mean, that people continue to pick it up. I get notes from people practically every day who've read the book and are responding to it. And I don't know. I mean, I think there's a few things going on. I think the idea of moral injury is an interesting one, and one that has a lot of different, I think that sort of plugs into our lives in a bunch of different ways. So the idea of kind of in the zeal of youth, these kind of young radicals who go out and they believe very ardently in a political ideal, and then they're sort of seeing how far can you go, like how far can you take this philosophical position in terms of what you're willing to, the damage you're willing to do to yourself, but also the damage you're willing to do to others, and kind of looking back on that and wondering what was it all for, how you integrate your politics and your beliefs and your ideals with your commitments as a human being and your sense of sort of personal morality. There was a weird thing happening where I wrote that book in 2015, 16, 17, and came out in late 2018. And while I was writing it, I felt as though I was writing about this very kind of foreign time and place. It all felt very remote. And then it came out, and suddenly, at least in the U.S., you know, it's like we had Black Lives Matter protests and like militarized police officers with tear gas and machine guns and body armor on the streets, and these like tableaus that looked like they came out of the book. And it's a fraught and divided time. And so I think that we live in a pretty radioactive moment, and it may be that as people sort of think through these questions of what's it like to live in a divided society, you know, like at what point do the choices that you make feel like they're not radical enough? At what point are they too radical? How do any of us make those types of choices? Might we come to regret those types of choices? I think maybe that is resonating with some people now.
1: I'm Fran Kelly, and you're listening to a conversation recorded recently in front of a live audience at the Sydney Writers' Festival with the investigative journalist and New Yorker author Patrick Radden Keefe, talking about his best-selling book, now a television series, Say Nothing. It's a fantastic book, but there's, speaking of that, the moral injury, the, you know, the

0: If I asked you about your favourite tree, I bet you'd have an answer. Towards the top of my list would have to be a pair of giant fig trees in the heart of my suburb. They have benches beneath them, perfect for sitting and sipping a coffee, and the tree's branches stretch out wide with plenty of room for climbing kids. And if those trees were to disappear, my whole community would be gutted. But it happens from time to time. A beloved tree is taken out by council or a developer, and communities don't have much say in the matter. Do we need to rethink how we protect trees like these? That's in the next 20 minutes. Also ahead, half of Australia's bookshops have closed within a decade. Should the government step in? It's all coming up here on ABC Radio National. But first, when you've got a difficult choice to make, what is your go-to system to reach an answer? Are you a pros and cons list person? Do you pull out a magic eight ball? Or do you reach for a mathematical formula and calculate the probability of your desired outcome? The late physicist and Nobel laureate Richard Feynman encountered this dilemma in the 1970s. He and a friend were out for dinner, trying to decide whether to stick with an old favourite or try something new at a Thai restaurant. Feynman scribbled down a maths problem to optimise dish selection. The trouble is, his handwriting was so bad that no one could decipher it until now. Researchers have cracked the code to Feynman's restaurant problem, applied it to a real-world experiment, and it turns out the math checks out. So can a 50-year-old maths formula really help you make better decisions in your life? Well, you're about to hear from one of Australia's favourite maths geeks and from a psychotherapist on what good decision-making entails. But I also must hear from you this morning. I want to know what rules you follow to make a good decision, how you came up with your rules. Here with me is Adam B. Spencer, the author of the new Nerd News Substack. He's also a comedian, public speaker, and has written many a book about math. Adam, welcome to Life Matters.
1: How are you, Tegan? Lovely to speak to you about Richard Feynman. What a great individual he was.
0: Exactly. So if you're an uninitiated, who was Richard Feynman?
1: Richard Feynman was probably the best known scientist in the world in the gap between Einstein and then Stephen Hawking. A brilliant man. He was part of the Manhattan Project in his early 20s. He won the Nobel Prize for Physics for showing the interaction of light and matter and its relationship to electromagnetism. And famously, after the commission of inquiry with the tragic explosion of the Challenger space shuttle, he was the scientist on the panel who refused to just give NASA a leave pass and famously on TV took one of those O-rings, froze it, showed how it shattered and said that's why the shuttle exploded. And he was a brilliant thinker. He didn't commit things to memory. Any problem you asked him, he started from first principles and built up the problem. And it's not surprising his wandering mind would come up with something like Feynman's restaurant dilemma.
0: I will chuck a couple of book recommendations out right here and now. Feynman wrote two fantastic memoirs, Surely You're Joking, Mr. Feynman, and What Do You Care What Other People Think? They're both hilarious, but let's get into the maths lesson. The idea of using maths to make decisions, it didn't begin and end with Richard Feynman at a Thai restaurant in the 1970s.
1: No. This is an example of an optimization problem. You've got a challenge and you're trying to work out what strategy gets me the best possible result. There might not be a clear, perfect answer, but what strategy gets me closest there? Let me give you a simpler example, Tegan, and we might work up to the restaurant problem. There's a famous one called the secretary problem. It's from the 1950s. It probably should be called now the executive assistant problem or similar, but you've got 100 people lined up outside your office who have offered to do the job of being your executive assistant. They're going to walk in one at a time. You're going to interview them. But the catch is, at the end of the interview, you either have to say you've got the job or no, go away, you don't have the job. You can't wait a while and invite someone back. You can't do a second interview, anything like that. Tegan, you've got 100 people going to come in. At what stage do you say, I've seen enough of that group to know, okay, the next person who comes in who's best I've seen, I'll just grab them. If you go really early, if you only see five people before going, okay, the best from now I'll take, there's a real chance you're not going to get the best in the group. If you wait until you've seen 90 people before you say, I've got enough information now to understand the group, you've probably missed the best. You've probably waited too long. Where in that list of 100 do you say, I've got enough information now, the best strategy is to take the best person from now? And it turns out in that case, it's a hard, fast answer. 37% of the way through.

Hello, Natasha Mitchell with you on ABC Radio National. Coming up, two tenacious journalists on what happens when your story becomes the story. How do you separate out the personal and the professional? For Cheng Lei, it meant enduring a jail sentence in China for over 3 years. She got out, some don't. For Charlotte Grieve, her investigation of a superstar surgeon led to one of the longest defamation trials in Australian history. Meet them after the news.

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I don't actually think the bill to formally call the election, I don't even think it's gone through the Knesset yet, but he could call it any time. But there's clearly he doesn't think he's winning at the moment. And I mean, the reason why this matters, and it is more than just a sort of an internal political conversation, is that to my eyes, so much more rests than usual, rests on who wins that election. And a lot of various observers around the world, including the Iranians, of course, who are watching every moment of it, will be, I think, hoping that there is some sort of new broom in Israel. I don't actually think the bill to formally call the election, I don't even think it's gone through the Knesset yet, but he could call it any time. But there's clearly he doesn't think he's winning at the moment. And I mean, the reason why this matters, and it is more than just a sort of an internal political conversation, is that to my eyes, so much more rests

0: Nadav Ayal, welcome to Global Roaming.
1: Thank you for having me.
0: Things are moving pretty fast. We now have Axios reporting that President Trump said, you better be careful, Bibi, or you'll be on your own very soon. And it led to this very interesting unnamed official saying, Bibi needs the war, Trump needs a deal. They're not compatible. Is that how you see it?
1: I think that the relationship between the prime minister and the president are probably the best relationship that the president and the prime minister have with any other world leader. I know the reporter who published these quotes, Barak Ravid from Axios. I trust him. I think it's a reliable kind of an exchange. And it's not the first time, by the way, that the president has told the prime minister that he has had enough and has used sometimes very difficult words to express his frustration. So, yeah, I think this is absolutely the case that for the prime minister, there's a political issue here. He's heading towards an election. He needs to show that this war was worth it. He operates on a different schedule, on a different set of interests compared to the president.
0: So where does that leave? I mean, it means everyone's hemmed in a way, except Iran. One could be forgiven for saying that.
1: Yeah, because Iran is, as you know, a theocracy controlled by, you know, a very small cult of leaders and the IRGC, the Islamic Revolutionary Guard, and they don't have an election coming. They don't need to think about the U.S. economy, the midterm elections. Netanyahu needs to think about his own re-election, and they can play the long game, which they are playing. They are absolutely playing the long game. And in their set of game, they probably don't want to get an agreement now. So the impression is that Netanyahu doesn't want to have an agreement. I'm telling you, as someone covering Israeli politics, right now, the best scenario for Netanyahu is to get an agreement with the Iranians, for the Americans to get an agreement with the Iranians that actually tackles the nuclear issue. Because if he doesn't get that, why did he go for this war to begin with? So an agreement in that sense is both the interest of the president, but also the interest of the prime minister. The problem is, what do you do when Iran decides that it wants to make sure that its involvement with Lebanon is somehow entrenched for the future and it shoots at Israel missiles? Do you not react to that? What do you do as the Israeli prime minister if the president pressures you not to do that?
2: So if you're saying that the best thing Netanyahu could get is for the US to broker a deal to curb the nuclear program, is it wrong then that Netanyahu wants to continue the war? Does he actually need a wrap-up as well?
1: Netanyahu doesn't need this war to continue. And I'm not saying this, I want to be absolutely clear, in order to defend Netanyahu.

0: I'm saying this purely from a political interest point of view. He is heading to the Israeli electorate. The Israeli electorate wants to know that they have fought this war for a purpose of sorts. They understand full well that Iran is not going to disappear, that the Islamic Republic is probably not going to go under a revolution of sorts. The Israeli defense establishment wanted that. Prime Minister Netanyahu wanted that. It's not in the cards right now. What Netanyahu really needs is this war to be over. And that's his main problem. He needs it to be over, but he needs it to be over in a way that will be, to a large extent, persuasive to his own audience. And that means that the Iranians lose a lot of their nuclear ability and the axis, the so-called axis of resistance, this connection between Hezbollah, it's a Lebanese militia funded and founded by Iran, and Iran, the Islamic Republic, this connection is broken. If he can't show that, he's in a bit of a fix.
1: I mean, it is extraordinary that Iran seems to be saying, correct me if I'm wrong at any point, we insist that we have the ability to meddle in Lebanon. That seems to me to be what they're saying. I think a lot of this is missed in the reporting. And the Lebanese themselves, whether Israel is trying to pressure with these terrible attacks on Beirut, etc., to pressure the Lebanese people to finally somehow or other rise up against Hezbollah, which doesn't seem to be happening. But this seems to be a one-way street. How do you get out of this?
0: That's a wonderful question. And I think to a large extent, it's a question of our time. What do you do if you have this regime in Iran that is determined to support a group that is a recognized terrorist group, a militia that is not supported by the majority of the Lebanese? I want to underline that. The majority of the Lebanese government, the Lebanese president who just gave an interview to Christiana Mentour of CNN, they do not want Iran to be meddling. They do not want Hezbollah to be armed. There is a UN Security Council decision from the year 2000 when Israel withdrew from Lebanon completely that says that Hezbollah needs to disarm. It's not being disarmed. So what do you do in that case? Hezbollah had a ceasefire agreement with Israel since November of 2024. Then Israel, the United States, attacked Iran. Hezbollah, because it's a militia that is actually very much chained to Iran, attacked Israel. That drew Lebanon and Israel to this war. Now the question is, what do you do if they are so resolved? And nobody, and that's the truth, Geraldine, nobody has a good answer to that question. The Lebanese president is saying, let's have peace. The Israelis want to have peace. I want to travel to Beirut, where my grandmother, by the way, was born and grew up, and meet Lebanese friends there. What do you do with Hezbollah in that sense if they are determined to continue, if Iran is determined to continue? And that's a question with no answer by anyone in the world, as far as I know.
1: Is there any suggestion that they could become just a political wing, which is what happened to the IRA after all? The men of violence eventually laid down their arms and they became Sinn Féin, political Sinn Féin. So is there any real move to that? Or is Iran pulling the strings, or are a bunch in Lebanon decided they're just going to keep fighting?
0: Hezbollah is an organization that has already killed a Lebanese leader, together with the Syrians at the time. I'm talking about Rafiq al-Hariri, of course. So these politicians that are even speaking against Hezbollah right now in Lebanon, the Lebanese politicians, are very courageous to even speak against them, let alone to try to actually disarm them. The answer to the question is, of course, it's absolutely probable that if there is any solution, there is any change with Hezbollah, they will become a political party because they do represent
1: Yes.
0: segment of the Lebanese society, the Shia segment of the Lebanese society, that is important. They present themselves as protectors of Lebanon. But this is not how the majority of the Lebanese public, including the president of Lebanon, the government of Lebanon today, they don't see it this way.
2: Nadav, can I take you back to the U.S.-Israel relationship? Is this a serious fracture that we're looking at, or is this something more personality, more situation-based for the present?
0: So, Latika, you didn't bring me over to sugarcoat. This is not my job. It's not your job as journalists. It's absolutely a fracture there with the Americans and with the Israelis. But I think we shouldn't overplay this. As I said at the beginning, President Trump and Prime Minister Netanyahu have very workable relationship. and they

0: are in constant contact.
1: Yes, but Nadav, we're seeing the nature of this contact. I mean, it's extraordinary. F words, expletives, Trump saying you might be on your own. I mean, that's a relationship. I'm not sure it's a great one at the moment.
0: Yeah, no, this is a relationship of a high intensity contact and friction, but they fully understand each other. I think it's absolutely clear that the president wants this war to be over. It's absolutely clear that the prime minister wants it to be over too, on his own terms, and he has his own red lines. This was always the kind of tension between Israeli prime minister and American presidents, and I've seen worse. Point there is really not this tension, but it is the way that some of the American public, mostly on the Democrat side, has moved away from supporting Israel. But most of the Republicans are not there. And a total majority of the Republicans still support the war in Iran, about 80%. The president has consolidated them in a very impressive way. So it's not that the war isn't popular with Republicans.

0: Republicans, MAGA, still supports the war, supports the president wherever he goes with this.
1: How is all of this brew that you're describing affecting politics inside Israel? This is what I think is most underreported. You've got this election looming, and it's an extraordinary positioning that's underway from what I read. Tell us, how should an outsider understand this?
0: Well, first of all, it's an election season. So everything should be read through the lens of elections. You need to take everything with more than a pinch of salt and understand that these are people fighting for their political life, specifically the prime minister, who's been losing basically in every reputable poll since March of 23, more than 3 years.
1: So even before October the 7th, that's your point?
0: Before October 7th. Now, nobody should discount Prime Minister Netanyahu. He's probably the man who has won more elections in a democracy than any other person alive. So I'm definitely not going to downplay Netanyahu's chances and say he can't win this. He can absolutely win this. He understands the Israeli electorate better than me, better than anyone else. But he's losing. And after almost 3 years of war, Israelis are saying, what can you show us that you have brought? What front is won, truthfully won? Hamas still controls parts of Gaza. Hezbollah is in Lebanon. It's shooting at Israel. Iran is shooting at Israel. Israelis need to run to their shelters because of sirens. Soldiers are being killed sometimes on a daily basis in Lebanon because of drones. This is underreported in the international media. It's always presented as Israel striking, Israel. There is a war. People are losing their lives. They are killed in action. Israelis and Hezbollah fighters, terrorists from the other side. And Israelis are asking, what did you, the government, do in order to show us that this is winnable? They want to get their lives back. And in that regard, the prime minister is in a huge problem right now.
2: So who are Israelis looking at as a potential successor?
0: Well, right now, according to these polls, there are two main candidates in the bloc that is running against Netanyahu. One of them is the former Prime Minister Naftali Bennett, who's more to the right wing of Prime Minister Netanyahu, was, by the way, the chairman of the settler lobby himself, is an observant Jew, served in the same

0: established person. And then there's Gadi Eisenkot, the former chief of staff, nominated to his position more than a decade ago by Prime Minister Netanyahu himself, who worked very closely with him. And Eisenkot lost his son, Gal Eisenkot, who was a reserve soldier in Gaza fighting against Hamas. And he also lost two of his nephews. So Eisenkot is definitely seen as someone who has, as a family that has sacrificed, the utter sacrifice in this war. Both of them are relatively popular. Both of them are considered centrist. Eisenkot today is the most popular politician probably in Israel, considered the honest man, the honest general coming to Jerusalem. And they both stand a chance to replace the prime minister. However, Israel has a coalition base, somewhat like Australia, has a coalition-based government. So it's not only about them being popular. It's about their ability to build a coalition that will replace Netanyahu. And what I said about Netanyahu losing the polls, that doesn't mean he will be replaced. Why? Because some of these parties very much differ on their very basic ideas on what Israel is. Some of these parties are Zionists. They think that Israel should be a Jewish and democratic state. And some of these parties are parties mainly supported by 20% of the Israeli public who are Arab Israelis or Palestinian Israelis, and they are not Zionists naturally, and they think very differently. So it's a big question whether or not Bennett and Eisenkot can actually form a coalition, even if the majority of the members of our parliament would be against Netanyahu.
1: Stay tuned for more of our conversation with an Israeli journalist and commentator, Nadav Ayal. He's now based in New York, but writes a weekly column, which is very widely read. Nadav, it'd be interesting, I think, for Australians to further understand the electorate of Israel, which changed dramatically, as I understand it, when a lot of the Russian Jews arrived, what, 20 years ago now, and it became, there's a range of reasons why it's become more right-wing. But, I mean, there is a view in some quarters that if you don't claim right-wing credentials, you can't now win in modern Israel. I wonder if you think that's right, and I wonder whether Eisenkot, who is more liked, as I read it, from the left and the old Labour people, is he big enough in a way to take up this mantle? A former, you know, man who's devoted himself to the IDF all his life, a son of Moroccan immigrants, by the way.
0: Yeah,

0: because the entire electorate in Israel has moved to 50 shades of right wing. It's 50 shades of right wing. The left wing as left, as a counterbalance to the right, doesn't really exist today in Israel. And the reason, I don't think, is the immigration from the former Soviet Union. The reason is very much the Second Intifada. According to mainstream narratives, and there will be always those who push against these narratives, and I want to acknowledge that, but the mainstream narrative, also by President Clinton and others, Israel went to Camp David, made an offer there, and got in return the Second Intifada, which, unlike the First Intifada, was based on suicide bombings. And for the Israelis, it was a really violent wake-up from the idea of the Oslo Accords and having a peace treaty and a two-state solution. And the two-state solution crashed in the Israeli public. And politicians that were pushing that, people like Shimon Peres or Yossi Beilin, were pushed out. And the reason that they were pushed out is because they were seen as wide-eyed, irrelevant, liberal, lefty politicians that don't understand that it's Hamas on the other side. Now came October 7th. Today, even mentioning, uttering the words Palestinian state in Israeli political discourse is simply impossible for mainstream politicians. They'll be hammered immediately by the voters who say, are you serious? They controlled Gaza. Look what happened. You want to give them more now for them to have more attacks. Now, I know that many people listening to us don't see it this way. I'm following the news from Australia. But I want them to try to understand and put themselves in the shoes of the Israelis, for that matter, who for many, many years did give up territory after territory, mainly in a very slow process, but they did give more and more sovereignty to the Palestinians since 1993. What they saw in return, as far as they are concerned, is an intifada in October 7th. And because of that, it's a very difficult sell. And sometimes I hear like Western politicians who are saying there's no other option. And I wonder, how are they going to sell this to the Israeli public? What are they going to say to the Israeli public?
1: Navad, I want to share with you a conversation I had last week with a senior Israeli Likud official. And I said to him, look, aren't you a bit worried about the international support

0: substantial. They sometimes think that Israel had no other choice but doing what it needed to do. But they are also saying, we understand the price and we understand that mistakes were made. And these things were not said only to me. They were said by, for instance, the foreign minister of Israel, Gideon Sar, and was reported in cabinet meeting after cabinet meeting. It was one of the reasons that Israel went to the ceasefire agreement and saw the ceasefire agreement that was negotiated by President Trump as a success, although Hamas remains in Gaza. Why? Because the Israeli decision makers, even in this Likud government, understood where Israel is at. To your question, do people understand this enough? I think no, they don't understand this enough. I think that there is a level of detachment from global discourse. But some of it, level of detachment, has a lot to do with the global discourse itself being detached with the reality. I don't think people in Australia understand that it's Hezbollah that decided to violate a ceasefire, that it's Iran that decided to shoot now against Israel and not Israel shoot against Iran. Nobody really cares globally about this. This is seen sometimes, and I fault the international media, not yourself specifically, that it's you know, another skirmish, another battle, another war in the Middle East. People really do not believe that the Iranians want this, that Hezbollah is betting on this, that they are willing to sacrifice the Lebanese, that they are willing to sacrifice their people. They don't understand the challenge here. The challenge here is, what do you do when you have such an enemy that will not reason and is saying, I have the patience of 1,000 years. What do you actually do?
1: Nadav Eyal, thank you very much indeed for joining us and outlining that extraordinary kaleidoscope of possibilities and traps that you know so well. Thank you.
0: Thank you so much. Thank you.

0: I learned a lot about that for a special episode of Soul Search from a year or two ago now. I'd love to revisit it with you today because my guests were full of insights.
1: I've always been interested in technology, both in terms of sort of solving technical problems, but also in terms of the creativity that it brings with it as well.
0: Stephen Garner is a researcher at New Zealand's largest interdenominational Christian college. His specialty is technology, including AI and digital media.
1: So back in the mid-90s, I was doing machine learning research and looking at how we could build machine learning systems that could take real-world data sets, particularly agricultural ones, build models of those and then use those to predict real-world examples and what was going on. I was doing that. I was really interested in that. But I was also starting to get interested in the stories that technologists were telling about their technology. They were starting to use a lot of religious language or God language to describe what they were doing. They were coming up with technological narratives of salvation about how technology would save us. And then around about that time, I had a career shift where I went off and trained in Christian theology and then did a PhD, which brought the computer science and the theology together, thinking about artificial intelligence and virtual reality through the lens of being made in the image and likeness of God and Christian social concern and how those all sort of fitted together. So, you know, that was, you know, early 2000s. And so here we are in 2024 and suddenly everyone's knocking on my door to say, tell us about this AI thing.
0: I mean, that's fascinating in a nutshell, that little outline, Stephen. But at the time that you started to think together about both the kind of machine learning that you'd been studying and theology, like what was the field like at that point? Was this a kind of a novel thing to be questioning, or what kind of questions were sharp, would you say, for people who were straddling those two worlds like you were back then?
1: It's really interesting. You know, we think of particularly the AI systems that are publicly visible in the last 2 years, and suddenly everyone said, well, we need to think about this. This is new. But actually, there's a history probably of about 75 years of artificial intelligence research and work. And
0: really?
1: Even back from the 1950s, so Alan Turing in his paper, you know, Computing, Machinery and Intelligence, which sort of really kicked all this off, he's got a section in there on theological objections to machine intelligence.
0: What were they? That's fascinating.
1: His particular one was that particularly Christian ideas that thinking was part of a human being's immortal soul. And because machines didn't have immortal souls, therefore they couldn't truly think. And, you know, he's an atheist and he's engaging with that. He comes to the conclusion that if there is a God, it's God's prerogative to give the immortal soul. And if we create a machine vehicle that could do that, then it's God's prerogative if it would choose to give the soul. And so that's 1950s. In the 1960s, you've got someone like Israel Rosenfeld. He's a computer scientist, he's a rabbi, and he writes a paper called Religion and the Robot in 66 or around about then. So, you know, he's going to say, what do you do if the robot comes to you and says it wants to convert? So from then on, there's been a steady track of theological reflection on AI, even though AI itself has gone through fits and starts. You know, it's gone down one blind alley and stopped and they had to back up and so forth. But certainly since the early 2000s, there's been a significant amount of theological work and also sort of sociology of religion work and things like that on artificial intelligence.
0: What was it about that very fascinating, varied conversation that grabbed you, Stephen? I mean, as a young doctoral student, what did you think was the kind of the most urgent area that needed deeper reflection and study?
1: For me, it's always been an ethical kind of thing. One of the sort of things within wider information technology around ethics is, you know, the first thing is, oh, we've managed to collect some data. Oh, no, how do we store it? Now we've stored it, how do we use it? Oh, now we need some ethics, rather than the ethics being at the front end of what we're doing with these sorts of things. I was also finding, you know, within church communities, I'm a very pragmatic, oh, we just use technology, or it's value neutral, it's how you use it that's important. Whereas I was beginning really to come to the view that technology is value-laden. It's not just sort of the artifact in front of you, like a computer program or a pen or a pair of glasses, but it's also that knowledge that produces it and also the culture that says this is of value.

0: If we're looking for new ideas about how to live in Australia, we need to remind ourselves what makes a house a home. For me, it's where I can leave the world behind, let my guard down and recharge. So what makes you feel at home?
1: For me, home is the place for my family. It's for where we are at our happiest and where we feel ourselves.
0: For many Australians, the dream still looks like this: a three-bedroom house, two bathrooms, a backyard and a garage. But where did that dream come from? Tim Ross is a commentator, presenter and a passionate voice for Australian architecture. In this first episode, let's think about what home really means. Because if we're looking for new ideas about how to live in Australia, we need to remind ourselves what makes a house a home. For me, it's where I can leave the world behind, let my guard down and recharge. So what makes you

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1: I just find it too hard to euthanise insects.
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2: How human are you in terms of your genome?
4: At least 8% of us is not human in origin.
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5: I'm Mark Fennell, and you might know me from Stuff the British Stole, where I trace nicked objects throughout history. Well, in No One Saw It Coming, I follow much bigger stories, history's biggest turning points, the people, the objects, the mistakes that changed the world before anyone knew they mattered. It's history's biggest plot twists hiding in plain sight. No One Saw It Coming. 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

0: I'm Mark Fennell, and you might know me from Stuff the British Stole, where I trace nicked objects throughout history. Well, in No One Saw It Coming, I follow much bigger stories, history's biggest turning points, the people, the objects, the mistakes that changed the world before anyone knew they mattered. It's history's biggest plot twists hiding in plain sight. No One Saw It Coming. Mondays at noon on ABC Radio National and anytime on ABC Listen. In the days of the British Empire, things were taken.
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0: topical one at the moment in Australia with the Royal Commission. And they're also saying these Iranian intelligence agents are targeting Iranian dissidents and Iranian journalists. And so these countries are saying to Iran, quote, attempts to kill, kidnap, harass, intimidate or otherwise attack people on our soil undermines our national sovereignty and international norms.
1: John Lyons in Washington there. Back home, One Nation has raised well over $1 million in donations in a little over a day.

0: I've been really sick. I've been really sad. I've been like, you know, a million things on my mind, and I have to go there and perform to people. Mm. But that is also like a little bit therapeutic too, because you just think, man, come on, snap out of it. You're here. You don't get to like it's when you think about it, I'm getting played to play my favorite music. Like, that's kind of a dream.
1: This decision that you made very early on, and that is to support, to platform, to give opportunities to others rather than pull the ladder up behind you. Now, more than a decade on, what's it like to see all of that flourishing?
0: It's a relief because I make good decisions, I guess. I just think it took a while because there have been many times when I've gone, man, if I just didn't think about anyone else and just focused on me, I could be doing so much more. But like, something's always stopped me from doing that, if that makes sense. I've always put people first. Even when I was on radio, I was initially a producer. I was behind the scenes. And being front-facing was something that kind of organically happened. I think this journey has been something that is just who I am. It takes a lot to be front-facing. You know, artists like Nina Jirachi, they are on 24/7 and they are dedicated to their art. And that is so wonderful and lucky, but also really exhausting and draining, and there's no rest when you're going. I have this like balance where I can really, really put my energy into someone else and stand in the back and like also win. You know, it's like, it's pretty sweet. And ultimately it is a business, and I feel really glad that I'm a surviving label, even with our organization too. Like, it's, we've survived, and like, we're not shutting down, which is not an uncommon story. When you think about, you know, all the documentaries that are happening right now, and like looking at the Kylie documentary or, you know, the Robbie Williams one, like a lot of those entities, those smaller entities probably don't exist in the same way. And I'm still here and I'm doing good. I'm finally employing people, you know, like, and that's been 11 years and I have staff. Like, that feels pretty cool, and it feels like I've made the right choices.
1: Nina, I'm so pleased we've had you on the program this morning. Thank you so much for joining me, and best wishes for all the opportunities that lay ahead. It's been lovely to talk to you. Thank you.
0: Thank you so much.
1: You've been listening there to Nina Agzarian, otherwise known as Nina Las Vegas, a DJ, music producer and founder of the label NLV Records, and co-founder of this group called Heaps Decent, which is trying to uplift the music and platform the music of others. It's 27 to 9. Now, Luke is back and with the news. And Luke, this morning the US has confirmed it's carried out another round of strikes against Iran. What's the latest?
2: Sally, they're still characterising this as self-defence strikes, the language being additional self-defence strikes, that from the US Central Command, saying that this is in response to Iran's unwarranted and continued aggression. US President Donald Trump vowed to hit Iran again earlier today. He did the same yesterday, both times, you know, quite similar times of day. The US struck military targets yesterday to retaliate for the downing of a helicopter near the Strait of Hormuz, which it blamed on Iran. So what we've seen since, Iran has, you know, fired attack drones at US assets in the region, which have been intercepted. And Sally, we are seeing a continuation of this tit-for-tat conflict at the moment, and no signs that de-escalation is on the horizon.
1: And Luke, really concerning developments in Belfast, with many migrant communities very concerned about being targeted by protesters. We saw that one family being ushered into the back of an ambulance after homes were being attacked in the past day or so.
2: And it's not just homes, Sally. There have also been instances of shop fronts being destroyed, you know, people storming, masked men storming into homes where people from an ethnic minority background were pictured in the window. This on a second night of unrest following those violent anti-immigration protests. We've seen pictures of police using water cannons on protesters as some threw bricks and bottles at officers. The family of the victim of the stabbing attacks that triggered the public response has described the violent protests as completely unwelcome, and that all comes as the alleged attacker has been charged and has been remanded in custody. But as we're about to hear later on this hour from a guest in Northern Ireland, there is a lot of concern for the safety of migrant communities. Overnight, politicians have flagged a new worry, a list that is being shared online, apparently containing a number of addresses.